0: That was new music by Oscar Haig. The song was I Wish Change Was Real. Before that, we heard Animal Scream, Midnight Summer, from their new release, Don't Tell Me You Want Me. Preceding that was Sloth Rust with Absolute Power, again off their brand new release, What They Grow in the Garden. And I started that set at 6 o'clock with Squid Detective, Queen for a Day, off their new release, Squid Detective. 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
1: 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Sunday, October 11th, 6 p.m. at the Diamond Bell Saloon, the Blue Moon Ramblers. 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

Hello, you are listening to KDUR Durango. That was brand new music from Freak Slug. The song was One Trick Pony. Before that, we also heard new music from Carrie Morin doing a cover of Van Morrison and It Stoned Me. We heard Chelsea Days with the new release. The song was Silver Screen. Before that was more new music from Renny Conti, a song called Desert Cold off a new release, Split Second. And then before that, we heard the Arctic Monkeys with 505 and a little bit deep dive with Cracker, Tonight I Cross the Border, from their Berkeley to Bakersfield release. 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Also, on Sunday, October 11th, beginning at 11:30 a.m., the Good Food Collective will host their Orchard to Table brunch. This will take place at the Roberta Bar Ranch in Hermosa. 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And you are listening to a sound collective. If you're an astute listener, even if you're not, you probably noticed that I'm not Tia Jean. My name is Roxanne, filling in for Tia, and we are going to start this next set off with another new release from a band called Wishy, and the song is All the Rage.

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And you are listening to The Sound Exchange on KDUR Durango. This is Roxanne filling in for Tia Jean. We've got one more hour of music. I'm really enjoying playing a lot of new music mostly out of the indie playbox, new stuff that we've gotten in the last few weeks, last month or so. I'm going to start this next set off with new music from Black Braid from the release Nocturnal Womb. And this song, I love this title, so I thought I'd give it a try. Barefoot Ghost Dance on Blood-Soaked Soil. Enjoy, and thank you for listening tonight.

0: You are listening to KDUR Durango. This is Roxanne sitting in for Tia Jean. We just heard new music by Ty Segall. The song was called Let Go. Before that, we heard Beck, Jackass, off of the release, his release, their release, Odelay. Flagstaff, Arizona band, Native American band Blackfire played Resist from their release Blackfire. We heard the Yoppers. The song was Reunion. And before the Yoppers, we heard Crumb Part 3 off of their release Jinx. That was a request from a friend of mine. We heard new music from Phoebe Bridgers, As Above, off of her new release Lost Weekend. And before that, we heard more new music from Talia Hilmi, 16 Candles, from Princess Misfit. And I started that long set off with new music from Black Braid, Barefoot Ghost Dance on Blood-Soaked Soil. All right, thank you for listening. This is Roxanne, covering for Tia Jean, and we have about 15 more minutes of some independent music for you, so please keep listening. Thanks for being here.
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I'm going to be up here until midnight playing some tunes for you. Thank you to everybody that donated during the membership drive last week. First up, we're going to hear Dan Melchior Undas Menes. This is the title track from his album, Hunger.

That was some newish music from Engine du Poitrin here on KDUR Durango 91.9 and 93.9 FM. That one was on everyone's so far so favorite list this year, mine included. We heard the track Utsp. Before that, new music from Babe Rainbow. That one was called Polymuscosaccharide. Muscle Saccharide. Before that, Screecher with the song Last Day. No Age did Tripped Out Before Scott. We heard the Fresh and Onlys with Presence of Mind. Tyvek did the song Count Me In. We heard A-Frames with Future World. Green Blue did With That Face. And the show began tonight with Dan Melchior, Undas Menes, and the song Hunger. Programming on KDUR is made possible by the Durango Telegraph, Durango's independent weekly newspaper that is available everywhere in, around, and outside of town. The Durango Telegraph has provided a mix of news, entertainment, opinion, and advice, with coverage of local events and happenings in a weekly package for over 20 years. More information can be found by calling the Telegraph offices at 970-259-0133. The Durango Telegraph, think outside the box. On Monday, October 19th at 6:30 p.m., the Anish Valley Grange will host a talk titled Caring for Our Trees and Orchards. 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For more information, call 970-382-1217. Next up, what do I got for you? It is going to be some new music from Mike Chick. This is the song When You Were Young.

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It is 11 p.m. We just heard from Boris and Sun O. That was the song NLT from their collaborative album Alter. Before that, some new music from Chatpile. Played you the song Creature, the opener from their new album Who Loves the Sun. I don't think that one's been getting spun up here much because I'm in safe harbor and I can play what I want. Before that was Drug Church, the song Chow. Some new music from Rufio. Their song was Another Letdown. We heard some music from Leisure Hour. The song was called Am I Dumb from their new album That's One Day. Some new music from Happy's Birthday. Some very interesting album art on that one. We heard the song Instinct. The name of the album was Wonder Wax. That set began with Mike Chick and the song When You Were Young from his new one, Congarts. 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Next up for ya, here is some music from Goat. This is Raised by Hills.

This is KDUR Durango, 91.9 and 93.9 FM. That was some new music from Guiding Light. That song was called Horror from their new album, Fear on My Own Time. Before that, we had Metz with the song Sugar Pill Live Version from their Live at the Opera House album. We heard Chauncey with Table for Two. Flatworms did the song Pearl. Before that, we had Sweeping Promises with the song My Anchoress off of their new one, You Say I Romanticize. La Luz did The Pines. We had Woods with the song Perennial. And that set began with Goat and the song Raised by Hills. Next up for ya, I have some new music from System Exclusive. We're going to hear the song Freak Out. I heard them play this live in Albuquerque, or in Santa Fe last year. And I've been excited for it to be recorded so I could listen to it all the time. This is Freak Out by System Exclusive.

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It is now 1 a.m.

All right, that was I Worship Satan by Blarf. Happy birthday, Bianca. Up next is Good Morning, Captain by Slint.

That was Good Morning Captain by Slint off of their 1991 album Spiderland. Good album. Next up, we got some new guitar music for you off of the album 100% Sahara Guitar.

That was a new song from Melvins and Napalm Death, if you can believe that. Next up, Pink Turns to Blue.

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It is now 2 a.m. That was Flipper with Living for the Depression. Up next, Nick Drake.

That was Nick Drake with Things Behind the Sun. You have been listening to Palm Reading for Dogs. Thank you for tuning in. I've only got one more song. Buckle up for some Wesley Willis.

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0: Good morning. You are listening to KDUR Durango, and the time is 9 o'clock on a Sunday morning. This is Roxanne. I'll be with you for the next 3 hours with an Americana road trip Sunday morning coming down. I'm going to start out with Three of Cups astrology. Thanks for being here this morning. I hope your Sunday morning is doing great.
1: The Astro of the Day report with Jamie, Rhiannon, and Rye from Three of Cups Astrology. This is Rye with your report for Sunday, October 11th, 2026. Oh gosh, how is it already Sunday? Something about the end of the year just always makes the days slip by so fast, don't you think? Okay, so today we've got the moon drifting into the midnight soil of Scorpio, and while the moon does find its home in a watery sign like Cancer, whenever it's in Scorpio, it's actually in what's called its fall. A planet is in fall in the sign opposite its exaltation, and for the moon, that's Taurus, which, as a reminder, Venus is the ruler of Taurus. So Venus is in detriment in Scorpio, and the moon is in fall. And it's like two teammates are stuck in the mud together, and they're overwhelmed and struggling to find their footing on how to get out. It's icky, exhausting, and the horrors are like right there, you know? Another crunchy spot for the moon to end up in is Capricorn, the sign opposite the moon's home of Cancer. In Capricorn, the moon is in its detriment, which is considered a harder placement than a planet in its fall. The moon in Scorpio can produce emotions that can feel overwhelming, frustrating, and murky, or like there's this undertone of deep loss that you can't quite pinpoint, as opposed to having your emotions feel regimented and inaccessible when the moon sits in Capricorn. The nugget of gold here is that this is actually a beautiful moment to let whatever feels heavy and challenging sink back to the earth and decompose, so it might create fertile ground for whatever's next. It wouldn't be surprising if your psyche was shining a spotlight on all your subconscious hangups that might be getting in the way of the attentions you actually just set yesterday under the new moon. It doesn't mean you can't still become that person, it just means that as the moon is getting closer to that retrograding Venus, you're being asked to get your hands into the dirt and do the shadow work it's going to take to make it happen. And part of that might look like trusting yourself to expand your capacity to sit with what feels overwhelming and muddy. This has been your daily report with Three of Cups Astrology. Tune back in tomorrow for more on what magic the stars are getting up to.

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And the beer I had for breakfast wasn't bad, so I had one more for dessert.

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And I wash my face and comb my hair, stumble down the stairs to meet the day.

Sunday morning coming down. It's coming down all over the place. Look at that.

That was new music from Kerry Morin, When I Come Home, off of his new release, Pocket of Time. Sorry, I started that set off as usual with a cover of Sunday Morning Coming Down. That was by Buddy Miller featuring Kris Kristofferson. Follow that up with an old Little Feat song that was featuring Vince Gill and Sonny Landreth. Then we heard new music from Clear Creek, Navigating the River, off of their new release, Amber. Heard another new song, Very Old Morris, presented Howdy Arabia, off of their new release, Boogity Boogity Boogity Shoop. Reach back a little bit for Dar Williams, Teenagers Kick Our Butts, off her release, End of the Summer. And that was followed up by some old Todd Snyder, from his first release, Songs for the Daily Planet, we heard All Right Guy. And then that new song by Kerry Morin. On Tuesday, October 15th at 11:30 a.m., La Plata Electric will host a talk on energy use and answer other questions. 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Back to some music. You're listening to Sunday Morning Coming Down, an Americana road trip. And this is Roxanne. I'll be with you for the next 2.5 hours. Thank you for listening this morning. And I'm going to start this set off with a live song by the Indigo Girls, Bury My Heart at Wounded Knee. Thanks for being here.

That was new music from Curiosity Shop, a song called Crows. I started that set off with the Indigo Girls, Bury My Heart at Wounded Knee, off their live album 1200 Curfews. Then we heard some new music from This Is Lorelei. Watching Heaven Falls was the name of the song, and that brand new release is The Singer in My Band. Went back a little bit. Did a Bob Livingston song. This song was Geronimo's Cadillac, and that came off his Cowboys and Indians. That was a cover of Michael Martin Murphy's song, Geronimo's Cadillac. Followed that up with Lucinda Williams covering Jackson Browne's The Pretender. And then we ended that set with new music, a new release from Phosphorescent. It was on the release Sitting with Blaze, a tribute to Blaze Foley, and that was a cover of Blaze Foley's If I Could Only Fly, and then we ended that up with, again, new music, Curiosity Shop, with their song Crows. All right, you are listening to KDUR Durango, and the time is 10 o'clock. 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This year's lineup includes Rising Appalachia, Leftover Salmon, Bonnie Payne, John Craigie, and more. The full schedule, tickets, and more information can be found at moabfolkfestival.com. All right, I'm going to start this next 30-minute set of music with a song from Bobby Dove. Enjoy. Thanks for spending your Sunday morning with us.

a dusty pew in a vestibule. Sits the old red devil playing pocket pool. He's waiting for the next poor fool who forgot that it was Sunday.

0: That was new music from Kacey Musgraves, Middle of Nowhere, off her release. The release was also Middle of Nowhere. Sorry, I got lost on that one. I started that set off with Bobby Dove. I dreamt I met John Prine, followed by John Prine himself. He forgot that it was Sunday. Followed by Tommy Prine, John Prine's son, who's putting out some really good music. That song was Some Things off of his release This Far South. Followed that with Todd Snyder, Handsome John, from his first Agnostic Church of Hope and Wonder. Then we heard new music from Jordy Lane, Habitual. Our Man in the Field, also new music off of the new release Silverado, that was Wall of Sound, and then we finished that with Kacey Musgraves. If you thought that was a little bit heavy on John Prine, yesterday would have been John Prine's 80th birthday, and I just wanted to recognize him a little bit. You're listening to KDUR Durango, and the time is 10:31. It's time for Page One.
1: Hi, it's Nancy from the Durango Public Library, and this is Page One, just a little nibble of a new book from your library. In case you've forgotten about reading, this program gives you a tiny sample of one of the books in our collection. Here's page one of The Blind Spot, Domination Through Democracy. Whether you are reading this in Indonesia, the UK, Spain, or the US, all of us live in societies that have been so unequal for so long that most of the time we accept extreme inequality as a fact of life. It is vitally important to pause and confront that view. The rise of the super-rich and the attendant stagnation and decline of the vast majority is a relatively late development in human history, and it is strange and baroque. In fact, there is nothing normal or natural about the unprecedented inequalities of wealth and benefits that frame our lives. Take, for example, access to medical care in the United States. Everyone is familiar with the struggles of some patients to see doctors, how they split their pills to stretch the time between expensive prescription refills, and the gap in access to health care between the insured and uninsured. Less well known is the much larger gap that separates the treatment of oligarchs from everyone else. At the far end of the medical spectrum, a tiny sliver of the population is served by famous hospitals offering concierge medical care with annual club-like membership fees that can reach $100,000. The Mayo Clinic offers the Medallion Program. At the Cleveland Clinic, it's called Premier Executive Health. Patients in these exclusive programs enjoy same-day appointments with dedicated teams of doctors. Special hospital ambassadors greet the ultra-rich at the concierge entrance and whisk them past check-ins and waiting rooms for immediate service. Consultations with top doctors are open-ended and never rushed. Members have direct phone and email access to their doctors at all hours. And whereas most people, even the insured at the best hospitals, must wait weeks or months for follow-up testing and procedures, oligarchs jump to the front of the queue and are seen immediately. When they or family stay overnight, it is in luxurious suite accommodations, often adjacent to the hospital. Perhaps most astonishing of all, top hospitals offer customized treatment research where leading physicians will conduct specialized research about the health concerns of concierge patients. If they can afford it, so what? But it is much harder to wave this situation away as unimportant when we are confronted with the reality that great inequalities cause early death on a massive scale. Figures on life expectancy spell out this unequivocal tragedy. Centuries ago, when populations tended to live only into their 30s or 40s, the rich lived much longer than the non-rich. Astonishingly, that pattern continues to the present, despite great advances in medicine. Globally, the top 1% live almost 25 years longer than the 4 billion in the bottom half of the population. This life premium is significant even in the richest countries. Wealthy Americans live 10 to 15 years longer than poorer Americans. This is a kind of premature death penalty for the poor, and the gap has grown as wealth inequality has exploded. To read the other 313 pages of The Blind Spot, How Oligarchs Dominate Our Democracy by Jeffrey Winters, come to the Durango Public Library. We're located at 1900 East 3rd Avenue. For our hours and other information, visit durangoco.gov. You don't know what you don't know. Change that. Read a book.

0: You are listening to KDUR Durango, and the time is 11 o'clock. This is Roxanne with an Americana road trip, Sunday morning coming down. That was brand new music from the Silos. The song was Wide Open. Started that set off with another brand new release from Mary Gaucher. The song was Soldier of Fortune from her brand new release, like I just said, Reckoning. Took a little dive back. After that, we heard Tom Russell singing The Most Dangerous Woman in America. I looked it up, and The Most Dangerous Woman in America, according to that song, is Mother Jones, was Mother Jones at that time. Followed that up with Mudcrutch, Topanga Cowgirl, featuring Tom Petty on vocals, of course. Then we heard James McMurtry, Shining Eyes, from his first release from 1989, Too Long in the Wasteland. Finished that set with new music from Riley Downing, Landfill Poetry, off of his new release, Landfill Poetry. And then finished that set with The Silos, Wide Open. 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All right, we're going to continue this last hour of music. Here is Wilco.
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The PA is a joke. The wait persons are snotty. The bartender's rude. They want to make sure I know they forgot me, but not their attitude.

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Oh, yeah, right, Brown. 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Surprised you're still around. 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

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This is an Americana road trip, Sunday morning coming down. That last set, we ended with Sean Colvin covering Stevie Wonder's Heaven is 10 Zillion Light Years Away. Started that set out with Wilco. It's Just That Simple. Leave on Helm, You Can't Lose What You Ain't Never Had. Jason Isbell and the 400 Unit did White Beretta off of their release Weather Vanes. Then we heard Sunvolt, Live Free from their expanded remastered version of Trace. Greg Brown, Mose Allison played here off Slant Six Mind. Bruce Springsteen, Thunder Road. And then we ended that with Sean Colvin. Heaven is 10 Zillion Light Years Away. All right, we're going to finish up this last half hour of music. I'm going to reach deep into the new music play box and finish up with some new music. This is Family Stereo, Waiting on Nina. Enjoy.

In the yard there was a punching bag that everybody felt the need to hit. I guess it's just a matter of common sense, but I think it's getting time for them to quit. What's the matter with poor Muffin? Farmer's dog is looking sad. 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And is there any real need for this? You sit around and count the days when everything is closing in on you. Well, maybe it's just opening up the gates. Is there a doctor in the house? I think he's in need of some attention. And everybody's going out of the way. Find the doctor in the house. But I'm not really a doctor. I'm more of a dentist.

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Something's bothering you, don't look at me, 'cause I'm just sitting in the exit.

0: And that was a set of brand new music. That was Mia Joy. The song was See Us from her release Spirit Tamer. Started that set off back at 11:30 with Family Stereo singing Waiting on Nina. Moose Loon, their song was called Moon Shadow. Kalos, McPherson's Rant. We heard Angela Autumn with Jesus Heist. Taylor Hollingsworth did Sunday Driver. Lamb Chop, A Doctor in the House. Cat Mountain, No More Killing. And then we finished that set up with Mia Joy. Well, that's it for me. This is Roxanne. And this is KDUR Durango. It is 12 o'clock. And please stay tuned for Broke Down Palace. Thank you for spending your Sunday morning with me. Have a good one.
1: I know that it needs strings. That I do know. Right.
2: 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I am your host, Patrick Sansone, here with yet another hour of music from the 1960s and 1970s, music with orchestral touches in the arrangements or influence from the classical world, pop, rock, folk, soul, and all genres in between. And let's just get right into this. This is the great Curtis Mayfield from his first solo album released in 1970 called Curtis. This is Move On Up here on the Baroque Down Palace.

0: That is the artist Bill Niles with Brick a Brack Man, a single from 1967. On the Decca label, not a whole lot out there about Mr. Niles, other than he was also a trumpet player, a band leader, had a jazz band in the UK called Bill Niles Good Time Band. Only released a handful of singles as a vocalist, including this Brick-a-Brack Man, which was the B-side to a single called Passionella Grundy. We started the set with the great Curtis Mayfield and Move On Up, the hit single from his first solo album after leaving the Impressions. And the album was called Curtis. It came out in 1970, and this was the lead single from that album. The album was recorded in Curtis Mayfield's home city of Chicago, Illinois, where he was born and raised and grew up in the Cabrini Green housing projects. Recorded this at RCA Studios in Chicago, and the strings and horns were arranged by jazz musician Johnny Pate. After that, we heard Twiggy with Beautiful Dreams from her EP from 1967 called Beautiful Dreams. Twiggy, the very famous fashion model on the London, swinging London fashion scene in the mid-60s, went on to make a handful of albums through the 60s and 1970s. She was the it girl model of the mod fashion scene in London in the mid-60s, but retired from modeling in 1970 and focused on her musical and acting careers. She was in a musical film in 1971 called The Boyfriend and also hosted her own musical variety show in the mid-1970s called Twiggy. And after that, it was Kevin Ayers with Margaret from his 1972 album, Whatever She Brings, We Sing. Kevin Ayers had formerly been in a band called The Soft Machine, left that band to pursue a solo career. This album, Whatever She Sings, We Bring, is his third solo album and most often considered his best, definitely his best selling. And it features the musicians Mike Oldfield on guitar, as well as his old Soft Machine bandmate Robert Wyatt, and beautiful orchestral arrangements by arranger David Bedford. And we ended with Bill Niles and Brick-a-Brack Man. Let's get into our second set of music with the great genius of Southern folk and soul music, Bobby Gentry. This is from her Ode to Billy Joe album from 1967. And this is Lazy Willie here on the Baroque Down Palace.
1: Get up, Lazy Willie. There's work to be done. Out of 17 kids, you're the laziest one. Pigs in the kitchen and the roof.

That is Kate Bush with In Search of Peter Pan from her 1978 album Lionheart, which was her second album. She was 19 at the time of the release of this record and had had big success with her debut album called The Kick Inside. And very quickly after the success of that record, got back into the studio to make this follow-up album. The song was written before the recording of her debut album. Many of the songs on this album deal with childhood themes, including this one. And as you can hear in the fade-out of this track, she quotes the song When You Wish Upon a Star from the Disney musical Pinocchio. We started the set with Bobby Gentry and Lazy Willie from her album Ode to Billy Joe, which came out in 1967. That album was a big success, featuring the title track from the album Ode to Billy Joe, considered one of the great classics of the era. And this track, Lazy Willie, shares a lot of the same structure and instrumentation as Ode to Billy Joe, featuring the amazing string arranging of the great Jimmy Haskell, along with Bobby Gentry's guitar playing, which is kind of a country soul bossa nova style of playing the acoustic guitar. Interesting note about this album, it peaked at number one, and it was the only album in 1967 to displace the Beatles' Sgt. Pepper's in its 15-week run at number one in 1967. After that, we heard a band called The Human Instinct and their cover of the Byrds song, Renaissance Fair, a song originally written by David Crosby along with Roger McGuinn. The Human Instinct were a band from New Zealand who had moved to the UK in 1966 and recorded a handful of singles there, including this one, produced by producer and arranger Mike Hurst, and features musicians from the London Symphony Orchestra. They did some touring with the Moody Blues, Spencer Davis Group, and some other London acts at the time, but had some visa problems, had some equipment stolen, and returned to New Zealand in 1969 and transitioned their sound to more of a heavy guitar rock sound and released several albums in the 1970s. After The Human Instinct, it was The Pretty Things with New Day. This song is from an interesting album that was a collaboration between The Pretty Things and French wealthy playboy Philippe DeBarge, who was a very rich fan of The Pretty Things and flew the band to the south of France to record this album. He had dreams of being a pop star, and with his unlimited funds, brought his favorite band down to France to make this record in 1969, in between the releases by The Pretty Things, SF Sorrow, and Parachute. The album was never officially released in the 1960s, but circulated around as a bootleg, and in the mid-2000s was rediscovered and re-released under the name Rock Saint Trop. And we ended the set with Kate Bush and In Search of Peter Pan. And we are going to take a short break here for station identification, but we will be right back with more music on the Baroque Down Palace.

Welcome back to the show. Let's get right into set number three with a band called Eclection. And this is In Her Mind here on the Broke Down Palace.

That is B.B. King with You're Still My Woman from his classic album, Indianola, Mississippi Seeds. Released in 1970 and one of his most regarded albums, big crossover hit for him, featuring some amazing studio musicians and an all-star cast, really. This particular track featuring Carole King on piano, and again, a brilliant, beautiful string arrangement by the great arranger Jimmy Haskell, who we heard earlier on the Bobby Gentry track. We started the set with a band called Eclection and a song called In Her Mind from their self-titled debut album, actually their one and only album that was released on Elektra Records. They were a UK-based folk rock band, short-lived, with members from around Europe and also Australia. Two of the members, Trevor Lucas and Jerry Conway, went on to form the band Fotheringay, along with Trevor Lucas's wife, the great Sandy Denny, who had also been a member of Fairport Convention. After that, it was Elmer Gantry's Velvet Opera with a song called And I Remember from their self-titled one and only album from 1968, UK-based pop psych band. After that, it was Badfinger with No One Knows from their 1974 album, Wish You Were Here. And we ended the set with B.B. King and You're Still My Woman. And that brings us to the end of another edition of the Baroque Town Palace. Thanks so much for listening. And please check us out on Instagram for information about playlists and artists that we play on the show. You can go to www.baroquedownpalace.com to stream archived episodes, and where you can also sign up to receive our monthly newsletter. We are going to go out here with the classic from Al Stewart, released in 1976. This is The Year of the Cat, here on the Baroque Down Palace.

0: The Baroque Down Palace is brought to you by WYXR in Memphis and is proudly sponsored by Mempho Presents, an independent Memphis-based producer of live music and cultural events, and is supported by the generosity of listeners like you.
1: This is the highest quality pressing in the industry. The entire album is manufactured in our own plant, so we know what is happening from the very start to the second we mail the records to your listeners. Naturally, we want to sell the most albums possible, but we also believe it is of utmost importance to establish you and us together as producers of the highest quality product. And obviously, if the campaign proves successful, you will no doubt want to repeat with volume 3 at a later date. We will be in contact with you in a few days. In the meantime, if you have any questions, please call us collect. Hollywood, California.

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The time is 1 p.m. You're tuned in live to No Agenda Radio. This is DJ Sonic Counselor. And not so subtle hint. Today is my birthday, October 11th, 2026. As it happens, I was born 56 years ago on October 11th, and it happened to be a Sunday. So today, what I thought I would do is pull out some of my favorite tracks, artists, albums from over the years, and share them with you. And it's going to be an interesting mix of music. This is, you could say, from the Sonic Counselor musical attic, perhaps. And this weekend in 1970, the top pop songs in the country. Number one was Cracklin' Rosie by Neil Diamond. Number two, I'll Be There by the Jackson 5. And there's also some Diana Ross and Creedence Clearwater Revival in there and some Carpenters. So that was what was happening in popular music 56 years ago this weekend. I'm not going to go that far back. I'm going to start my own musical journey with kind of in the late 70s. And I think what we'll start with here, I'm going to be playing a lot of records today. So hopefully I can keep up with my own aggressive record agenda here. The first track I'm going to play is a single that, as far as I can remember, is the first single that I ever purchased for myself, probably around fourth grade, something like that. And this is a pop single that was big on the charts in 1979. And the artist is Robin Scott, also known as M. And he wrote this song kind of as a tribute to club DJs. I don't know that he DJed himself, but it's told from the perspective of a club DJ, just observing what was happening in popular music at that time. And he called it pop music. So this is pop music by M on KDUR Durango.

KADUR Durango, where the music matters. Well, that's your first set on today's edition of No Agenda Radio, going heavy on the vinyl, keeping up so far. That was the great Slater Kinney from the Pacific Northwest, going back to their 1997 release, Dig Me Out. That was a track called Not What You Want. Also, Talking Heads in there from their 1985 release, Little Creatures, which really was probably one of their more commercially successful records. They didn't really have a lot of commercial success until later. And that was a track on Side B called Television Man. New music from Steph Chura. Steph Chura hailing from, Detroit, Michigan. And her new album, Dancing Alone on the Concrete. We heard the lead-off track to that album called Lead Weight. Went back to 1978 to really one of the most iconic records and debut records in rock history. That was The Cars with their self-titled debut on side two of that vinyl LP. That was the track Moving in Stereo. Also one of Sonic Counselor's favorites, hailing from his home state of Maryland. That was Clutch in there with Eight Times Over Miss October from their 1998 release, The Elephant Riders, the vinyl edition. Some Beastie Boys in there. I think if you were around when that record came out around 1992, it's kind of easy to remember the first time you heard that whole record. It's pretty spectacular. That's Check Your Head. And we heard the song Pass the Mic. And kick things off with the first vinyl record that I can ever remember owning, 1979. That was Pop Music by Robin Scott, a.k.a. M. And we'll get right back into the music in just a moment. Ska Brewing in Durango, where it takes characters to brew beer with character. Ska is a proud supporter of KDUR Radio. 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All right, continuing the musical journey here, this next song I'm going to play for you is definitely a game changer for me. This is from Rush's 1984 release, Grace Under Pressure. And, you know, there's a lot of talk about Rush these days as they're on an incredible reunion tour, and hopefully some of you out there got to see it. But this was actually my first experience at a proper rock concert. This was like September of 1984. So it was just before I turned 14. And I got to see Rush for the first time. And so this was the record they were touring that year. This is the first song on side two of Grace Under Pressure. This is The Body Electric by Rush on KDUR.

still stood strong in the dust of hell.

The grandmas. Congratulations. Well, I'm sitting on the front porch trying to get warm. It's really beautiful today, though, the sun's shining, huh? Well, I won't bother you now. Try to call you later on or something. Okay. See ya. Love ya. Yoo-hoo! Bye.

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Time is 2:02 p.m., and you're tuned in live to No Agenda Radio. This is a special little birthday show for me, and enjoying going through some of these tracks. I don't know about you, but there are songs that I remember literally where I was, who I was with the first time I heard it, and that was one of those tracks. And I remember listening to that song about 10 times in a row. It was that impactful. And it's a great old In Excess song. That was from their 1984 record, The Swing, I Send a Message. Also had some Stray Cats in there from their, probably, I'm guessing, platinum record, Built for Speed, 1982 or 81. That was Double Talkin' Baby. We heard a Cure remix in there from 1990's Mixed Up record. That was their mix of The Walk. Of course, if you were tuning in this week, you heard that KDUR's cover night in February is going to feature songs from The Cure. So definitely put that one on your calendar. That's going to be a good one. Some new music in that set from the band Wishy, and Wishy is from Indianapolis, Indiana. And that record is called Nature's Pill. And the song we heard is a track called Shift. Threw in some Motley Crue in that set just because, well, you know, you had to be there, I guess. I do urge you, if you have the vinyl copy of Shout at the Devil, to open up that gatefold and take a look at those guys. It's like some sort of, like, we want to be Kiss, but like on a bad acid trip. It's unbelievable what those guys look like in 1983. And what else did we hear in that set? The Slickers, going back to 1973, the Harder They Come soundtrack, Jimmy Cliff's record and movie of the same name. And that was the Slickers doing Johnny Too Bad. And kick things off with Rush from their 1984 release, Grace Under Pressure, side two, track one. That was The Body Electric. 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The Concert Hall presents singer-songwriter The Young Fables on Wednesday, October 21st at 7:30 p.m. and San Juan Circus on Saturday, October 24th, 5:30 p.m. and 8:30 p.m. and October 25th at 2 p.m. and 5 p.m. Tickets and more information can be found at DurangoConcerts.com or by calling 970-247-7657. On Tuesday, October 13th at 6 p.m., the Durango Public Library will host a workshop on making a zine. 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Okay, let's get back into the music. So, little departure here. This is some new music. I just happened to hear this record and thought it was really cool. Now, I will give you a heads up to those of you with sensitive ears. Maybe don't like the louder, harder music. You may want to turn it down. This is a band called Godflesh. They've been around for a while, from Birmingham, England. And their new EP is called Decay. And this is a track from Godflesh called Living Ending on KDUR Durango.

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Slam dance Cosmopolis. Enlighten the populace.

KDUR Durango, grassroots radio for Durango and beyond. Just hit the 2:31 p.m. mark here. Another set on this special edition of No Agenda Radio, birthday edition. Had some autobiographical songs in that set. Lodi from Creedence Clearwater Revival, and San Francisco from Scott McKenzie, two places I lived before coming to this wonderful enclave of Durango. Some 311 in there from their first full-length release, 1993's Music. Also heard some Judas Priest from one of my favorite all-time records, 1980's British Steel. The last song on that LP is the one we played that's called Steeler. We also heard from the Great Clash from the record that really kind of changed everything for me when I was in middle school. Combat Rock came out in 1982. There's really no subpar songs on that whole record. It's just phenomenal. And that was a song called Ghetto Defendant with the poet Allen Ginsberg kind of speaking over the track with Joe Strummer in the background. And kicked off that set with new music from Birmingham, England's Godflesh. That was from their new EP, Decay, a track called Living Ending. 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I'm going to go into our final set for this birthday edition of No Agenda Radio. Thanks so much for tuning in, and also thanks to all of you who contributed this week during the KDUR Fall Pledge Drive. We really appreciate each and every one of you. And I got a few more songs for you. I'm definitely going to play some songs that had a huge impact on me growing up. And also want to remind you, if you want to see the set list, go to kdur.org, look into the Now Playing box, and click on the DJ schedule and information, and that will show you what's being played on this program. So you can check that out. We're going to go back to the turntables. We've been staying there pretty much this whole show. This is another track from early in my youth that was just all over the place, and really, I've heard a lot of people say this kind of was the signal for the end of the 70s and the beginning of the 80s musically, or at least pop music world. This is Gary Numan with Cars on KDUR.

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KADUR Durango. This is DJ Sonic Counselor with you. I'm just going to check in here one more time before I turn things over to DJ Ford Prefect and the end of radio program coming up in just a few minutes. We just heard from the turntables. That was, of course, Nirvana from their full-length release Bleach 1989, the track Negative Creep. We also got new music in there from Fat Dog from, I believe they're from England, and that was a track called The Devil. Had to put some Metallica in there, the track Fight Fire with Fire. I remember hearing that precisely in 1985, and I remember where and when and who I was with. It was that kind of a track. And then we also heard some Dead 60s in there from their 2005 release, Loaded Gun. And new music from The Sincere's from their album Love Stories. The track How Lonely is Lonely, and kick things off with the 7-inch single Cars from Gary Newman. Got one more track for you, and thank you so much for tuning in today and being part of my birthday show. It was really fun, and I couldn't be happier to be DJing at KDUR and being a part of this amazing community. Have a wonderful Sunday, everybody. Going to leave you with more new music. This is a great new album from This Is Lorelei. The album The Singer in My Band. And this is a track called Hey Sarah, Is It Gonna Rain Forever on KDUR.

KDUR Durango, the time is now 3 p.m. You are tuned into The End of Radio with your host, Ford Prefect, from now until 5, where you will be met with This American Life. Great last song there. This is Lorelei. I'll have to check them out. I really dug that. Hey, Sarah, can you tell me why? Great track. I really like that. I've never heard of this band, so expect me to be checking these guys out after my show today, because I really dug that. We have some warning music to start us off today. Show Me the Body. This is a band that I'd played something off this new album, I want to say a month or so ago. And I realized I picked a song that doesn't really showcase one of the really interesting things about this band, which is the electric banjo, which is kind of modified to not really... It's not really played like a banjo. Don't expect this to sound at all like, you know, bluegrass or whatever. But you can, once you know that that's what it is, you can like, oh yeah, that is that instrument, huh? They're not just like, it's not just like a weirdly kind of tinny guitar that they're playing the high notes on. It's a pretty great band. This new record of theirs is pretty excellent. I really dig it, called Alone Together. This is Trust by Show Me the Body.

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1: KDR Durango, that was McRonald's by Clown Corp, that nice little 5 second song. We also heard Ween with Hey There Fancy Pants off of Quebec Knitting with Photocopy of their new record Souvenir. Olive Vox with Hear Me Out of their new EP this time. Trace It Back, Show Me the Body starts off the Earth Trust of their new album Alone Together. Programming on KDR is made possible by the Durango Telegraph, Durango's independent weekly newspaper that is available everywhere in, around, and outside of town. The Durango Telegraph has provided a mix of news, entertainment, opinion, and advice with coverage of local events and happenings in a weekly package for over 20 years. More information can be found by calling the Telegraph offices at 970-259-0133. The Durango Telegraph, think outside the box. I have an artist here, Jack Stauber, that I'm surprised I've never featured on this show. Very, very prolific, at least for folks of my generation, maybe the generation after. Very, very big on the internet. But what I really, really enjoy of his is his stuff he's done with Adult Swim. He is a animator, musician, both those two things. He kind of makes his little musicals. That are either just like kind of nice and weird and a little odd. The one I'm featuring though is from what is basically a horror short. I think it's on YouTube. You can pull it up, called Opal. That nice juxtaposition of nice and cheery and happy. And then the visuals are just horrifying. This is one called Mirror Man by Jack Stauber's Micro Pop. This is off of his little EP. That's going on with his little short called Opal. Highly recommend it. It's like 10 minutes. Check it out. This is Mirror Man.

KDUR Durango, that was Lip Critic with Yard Sale, 230 Take. We also heard Damaged Bug there with Eggs at Night, DJ Roswell with Dogs Used to Eat Me. What a, I love that track. DJ Roswell is one of my, one of those artists I consider deeply, deeply underrated. That's sampling a episode of Community on that track. Tropical F Storm with Chameleon Paint. An Adult Swim and Jack Stauber with Mirror Man start us off there. On Saturday, October 31st, the Animus Museum will host a Halloween open house from 10 a.m. to 4 p.m. Admission is free. The event will feature treats, crafts, and history. The museum is located at 3065 West 2nd Avenue. For more information, visit animusmuseum.org. Another musician I feel is deeply underrated that I also like to feature as much as I can. Just because I think it's kind of, I wouldn't say a duty, but it's a thing I love to do is just say, yo, check this guy out. His dream crusher, self-described genre-wise as queer nihilistic revolt music, which I really dig and can very much get behind. They make just some incredible noise. I think power noise is the other genre thing I've heard thrown onto this kind of thing. Very, very reminiscent of stuff like, I think, Skinny Puppy, like some of that earlier industrial stuff where it's really just making these beats and these really kind of like catchy, danceable things, but then on top of it, or the things those beats themselves are made of are just like industrial noise that are just it's just entirely atonal. This is from their EP, Hein. This is a cover. That sounds almost nothing like the original, but it is a cover, which I think the best covers don't sound anything like the original, in my opinion, because otherwise I just want to listen to the original. This is Sister Europe, a cover of Psychedelic Furs, who I also love, the Psychedelic Furs. So Sister Europe by Dream Crusher starting the set off.

see how you feel, world. Let's see how you roll. We can stack the world. Let's see how you go, world. We gon' jump down slow. Let's see that each other. Let's see how you turn, world. You should be.

KDUR Durango, the time is now 4 p.m. 65 Days of Static with Retreat off of The Fall of Math. Pink Floyd with Careful If That Axe Eugene off the 2025 remix of Live at Pompeii. The Mars Volta with Nocturniquet off their album of the same name. Yama Joe with Edino Breakcore Gravizao Cabare off of Brazilian Drug Dealer 3. 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The Concert Hall presents singer-songwriter The Young Fables on Wednesday, October 21st at 7:30 p.m. San Juan Circus on Saturday, October 24th, 5:30 p.m. and 8:30 p.m. and October 25th at 2 p.m. and 5 p.m. Tickets and more information can be found at DurangoConcerts.com or by calling 970-247-7657. I mentioned at the start of last set, I like featuring artists that I feel are criminally underrated, and this is a big one for me. One of my all-time favorite musicians, I would put her in the top 10, the minimum, Julie Christmas, who has a couple of bands that she's been a part of, but mostly and currently, you know, what's currently active is just her solo stuff, which she's also doing collaborations with other bands with. She started things off, I believe this is the timeline, with Made Out of Babies, and then did a album and then a split live thing with Jesu as the band Battle of Mice. She is one of my favorite, I would say at the very least in the post-hardcore scene, she's probably my favorite. She has such an incredible voice. All of the music she's been a part of just has this very unique kind of energy to it. I don't know how to word it properly, which the fact I can't just put it into simple words is to me the mark of something excellent, because that's the beauty of music, is you can put things that you can't word normally into sound, into art. This is Stranger off of the last Made Out of Babies album, Ruiner, by Julie Christmas. So hey, welcome to our quick little Julie Christmas spotlight here. I'm gonna play something from each for little bands.

Kid, you are Durango. That was Pyramid Strings by Radiohead off Kid Amnesia. Colin Stetson in Brijheimbul, I believe. Let me wrote it down even. Brijheimbul. There we go. That was off their new album, All the Light in the World, Even Though the Frost is Harsh, is the name of that track. Cult of Luna and Julie Christmas with a Wreck of SS Needle. Battle of Mice with Bishop and Made Out of Babies with Stranger made up our little Julie Christmas spotlight there. Once again, an artist that I believe is criminally underrated, and wanted to throw some stuff out there, get her some airtime, and just say, hey, you guys should listen to her, because she's excellent. And I assumed she was just one of those artists that a lot of folks knew, but every time I say, oh, you heard this? No one knows what I'm talking about, so I'm trying to fix that. And now everyone who tuned into that is now, you know, someone I could say, hey, have you heard this too? And they can say, actually, yes. So thank you for participating in my, I don't know. 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More information on the Gay and Lesbian Fund for Colorado can be found online at gayandlesbianfund.org. We have some new music here by Mono Lord, and I say we get right into it. This is Iodine.

0: You're listening to KDUR Durango, and this is the Astro of the Day Report with Jamie, Rhiannon, and Rye from Three of Cups Astrology. This is Rye with your report for Sunday, October 11th, 2026. Oh gosh, how is it already Sunday? Something about the end of the year just always makes the days slip by so fast, don't you think? Okay, so today we've got the moon drifting into the midnight soil of Scorpio, and while the moon does find its home in a watery sign like Cancer, whenever it's in Scorpio, it's actually in what's called its fall. A planet is in fall in the sign opposite its exaltation, and for the moon, that's Taurus, which, as a reminder, Venus is the ruler of Taurus. So Venus is in detriment in Scorpio, and the moon is in fall. And it's like two teammates are stuck in the mud together, and they're overwhelmed and struggling to find their footing on how to get out. It's icky, exhausting, and the horrors are like right there, you know? Another crunchy spot for the moon to end up in is Capricorn, the sign opposite the moon's home of Cancer. In Capricorn, the moon is in its detriment, which is considered a harder placement than a planet in its fall. The moon in Scorpio can produce emotions that can feel overwhelming, frustrating, and murky, or like there's this undertone of deep loss that you can't quite pinpoint, as opposed to having your emotions feel regimented and inaccessible when the moon sits in Capricorn. The nugget of gold here is that this is actually a beautiful moment to let whatever feels heavy and challenging sink back to the earth and decompose, so it might create fertile ground for whatever's next. It wouldn't be surprising if your psyche was shining a spotlight on all your subconscious hangups that might be getting in the way of the attentions you actually just set yesterday under the new moon. It doesn't mean you can't still become that person, it just means that as the moon is getting closer to that retrograding Venus, you're being asked to get your hands into the dirt and do the shadow work it's going to take to make it happen. And part of that might look like trusting yourself to expand your capacity to sit with what feels overwhelming and muddy. This has been your daily report with Three of Cups Astrology. Tune back in tomorrow for more on what magic the stars are getting up to.
1: KDUR Durango, that was Three of Cups Astrology for y'all. During that set, we heard Snapcase with Harrison Bergeron, Jerome's Dream with Aiea, A-A-E-E-A-A. I don't know if it's in musical notation or if that's onomatopoeic. Resin with The Vessel off their new album Cycles and The Infinite Dream. We started things out there with Iodine by Mono Lord. 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Life is short, folks, and I believe in seizing the day. I don't think we have enough hours in our life to go out of our way to do things we hate. Don't waste time doing things you hate, as And So I Watch You From Afar song title states. And I believe that. That's why I'm starting this last set off. And this is just going to be the song with one of my all-time favorite songs, K.O. Dot's The Manifold Curiosity off of their legendary album, at least in my book, Choirs of the Eye. Like I said, just it's such a good song. It's so incredible. I've played it. I think I played this song about a year ago now, and every time I play it, I will get someone messaging me being like, "Dude, this song is awesome." So it's an awesome enough song. If you've heard it before, you won't mind hearing it again. And if you've never heard it before, enjoy, because it is kind of incredible. This is The Manifold Curiosity Choir by K.O. Dot. I stumbled words a bit there. Forgive me. And I will see you all next week. Take care. Be excellent to one another, y'all.

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The time is now 5 p.m. Stay tuned for This American Life. 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Playing us out is KO Dot with the Manifold Curiosity. Take care, everyone.

0: Hey there, everybody. So I'm not going to beat around the bush. For this week's radio program, we think we may have found the original recipe for Coca-Cola. And I am not kidding. I am not kidding. One of the most famously guarded trade secrets on the planet. I have it right here. And I am going to read it to you. I'm going to read it to the world. And I'm going to make my case for why I think it's real, despite whatever Coca-Cola might say. And that is just one of the two stories on today's program. Today's show is something we first broadcast 15 years ago, and when we did, it made international headlines. I am not kidding about that. It broke news. But that is so long ago. I bet you've never heard this one, right? From WBEZ Chicago, Sis American Life, I'm Ira Glass. Probably the best story about how protective Coca-Cola is of its secret formula comes in this book that was written by Charles Howard Candler. His dad, Asa, did not invent Coca-Cola, but founded the Coca-Cola Company back in 1892. And Charles, the son, wrote this. One of the proudest moments of my life came when my father initiated me into the mysteries of the secret flavoring formula, inducting me into the Holy of Holies. Charles then says, incredibly, there was no written formula, and the labels had been removed from all the containers of the ingredients. So they were, quote, identified only by sight, smell, and remembering where each was put on the shelf. And I thereupon experienced the thrill of making up with his guidance a batch of Merchandise 7X. Merchandise 7X. Merchandise 7X is the cartoonishly super secret cloak and dagger name they give the flavoring mixture in Coca-Cola. Charles's dad, Asa, was so paranoid about anybody else getting hold of the secret formula for 7X that even though he was president of Coca-Cola, he's president of the company, he would go through the company mail himself and remove the invoices for any ingredients that had been purchased, so that nobody in the accounting department could read what ingredients had been bought for the product. I learned all this from A History of Coca-Cola, a book written by investigative journalist and historian Mark Pendergrast.
1: The company has always said, and as far as I know, it's true, that only two people at any given time know how to actually mix the 7X flavoring ingredient, and that these people never travel on the same airplane in case it crashes. It's this carefully passed on, secret ritual, and that the formula is kept in a bank vault at SunTrust, which used to be the Georgia Trust Company.
0: Of course, this makes no sense at all. Why can't the two guys fly on a plane if the formula is sitting inside a bank vault? Coke's official line on this these days is that they simply do not talk about how many people know the recipe. Though the reason that most of us think of it as one of the biggest trade secrets in the world is probably because that's the story Coca-Cola likes to tell.
2: Coke's secret formula. Only two guys in the world know it. If something happened to one, the formula would be lost forever. And then cookouts would be catastrophic.
0: In this particular Coke commercial, I guess the premise is that each of the two guys only knows half the formula. It's just one of several commercials that have come out recently that poke fun at the myth of the super secret formula, while at the same time bolstering and selling that myth. Coke even has this thrill ride at its museum in Atlanta, the world of Coca-Cola, where you follow two characters who are trying to unlock the secret formula for Coca-Cola. And so, with all this money, all this energy, all these millions of dollars spent over the years to convince us of just how impossibly, importantly, iconically secret the formula to Coca-Cola is, it was a surprise when we stumbled across an article in Coke's hometown paper, the Atlanta Journal and Constitution, February 18th, 1979. Not on the front page, but buried back on page 2B. One of their columnists, Charles Salter, without any fanfare at all, published what looks like the original recipe for Coca-Cola. He found it in a pharmacist's old book of recipes. All the recipes, including the one for Coca-Cola, are written by hand. Most of them are for various ointments and remedies. And if that seems like a strange and random place to find this kind of thing, well, Coca-Cola was invented by a pharmacist and it was originally sold at pharmacy soda fountains. The article says that the book passed from one pharmacist to another until it fell into the hands of one Everett Beale, who owned a drugstore in Griffin, Georgia, 40 miles from Atlanta. He's mainly identified in the story as a fishing buddy of the columnist.
3: Hello?
0: Judy?
3: Yes, you're late.
0: I know I am.
3: Did you have a nice flight back home?
0: Everett Beale passed away July 2010. And I called his widow Judy at her home in Georgia so many times asking for an interview that at one point she said to me, "This is how you people won the war, isn't it?"
3: Uh-huh.
0: You people meaning Northerners.
3: And you wanted to know how Everett got this book.
0: Yes.
3: Well, R.R. Evans was a good friend of Pemberton's.
0: Okay, let's just pause the tape right there to explain who these guys are. The Pemberton that she's talking about is John Pemberton, the guy who invented Coca-Cola in Atlanta back in 1886. Like I said, he was a pharmacist, but he was also a maker of patent medicines. He made something called Globe Flower Cough Syrup. He made a blood purifier called Extract of Stillingia. R.R. Evans, that second person that she mentioned, Judy says, was another pharmacist in Atlanta at the time.
3: And they were best friends and blah, blah, blah.
0: This book of recipes, Judy says, originally belonged to Evans. She says his name is all over the book. Apparently, after his friend Pemberton invented Coke, Evans copied down the formula in this book, calling it Coca-Cola.
3: That's right.
0: And after Evans died, the book started its travels.
3: Evans gave it to R.M. Mitchell from Griffin, Georgia.
0: Mm-hmm.
3: And then Mitchell's widow was a friend of my husband's and told him, you know, after he passed away, to come over and get any books that he wanted to out of the library. So Everett picked out the book.
0: What's it look like?
3: Oh, gosh, it's 133 years old. It's just leather-bound.
0: Mm-hmm.
3: And I wear gloves. The last time I looked at it, you know, I like to wear gloves.
1: Oh, here it is. Yeah. So I'm looking at it here.
0: We sent a copy of that photo where you can see the recipe for Coca-Cola to that historian of Coca-Cola, the guy who wrote that book, Mark Pendergrast. And my question for you is, could this be real?
1: Yeah. I think that it certainly is a version of the formula. And it's very, very similar to the formula that I found, that I talked about and printed in the back of my book.
0: This was an amazing discovery. In Mark's book, he tells the story of looking through Coca-Cola's archives and being shown the yellowing pages of an old notebook that belonged to the inventor of Coca-Cola, John Pemberton. The Coke people told him that it was from way before Pemberton moved to Atlanta, way before he invented Coke.
1: But in fact, it was quite clear that it was a formula book from at least after he'd invented Coca-Cola, because it mentioned Coca-Cola.
0: Oh, so do you think they just didn't know?
1: Apparently not.
0: Mm-hmm.
1: So in this formula book, there was a piece of paper that had a big X on the top of it. And as I looked at it, I thought, you know, I saw this flavoring ingredient. It had neroli. It had coriander. I thought, my God, this is a Coca-Cola formula. I couldn't believe it.
0: And and did the company confirm that that's what this was?
1: Of course not. The company denies that that's what it was.
0: New York Times, May 3rd, 1993, the year Mark's book was published. Coca-Cola calls the recipe in his book, quote, the latest in a long line of previous unsuccessful attempts to reveal a 107-year-old mystery. But here's where things get interesting. When you compare these two recipes, the one that Mark found in John Pemberton's own notebook, stored deep inside Coca-Cola's very own archives, and the one from the 1979 newspaper clipping found 40 miles away in Griffin, Georgia.
1: Oil of lemon.
0: Not only do they match up, ingredient for ingredient, identical.
1: Oil of coriander.
0: The recipe in the newspaper fills in things that the one in the Coke archive leaves blank. The recipe from Coke's archive just lists numbers next to each ingredient, but the newspaper says what the numbers stand for. Ounces and drops and drams. The recipe that was found in Coke's archive is just labeled X. The newspaper one says clearly, this recipe is Coca-Cola. I got into this wondering if it might be possible that this super secret recipe had been hiding in plain sight in an old newspaper clipping for decades. But once I learned that it actually matched this recipe in Coke's own archives, written by the creator of Coke, it was hard not to get very excited. These last 2 weeks, I've been carrying around a printout of the recipe everywhere I go. This one that I have right here with me in the studio today. And I've been telling everybody I see, I think I may have found the secret formula for Coke, and then I just watch them freak out. So now, right here on the radio, I will read you the formula. You have heard the facts. You can draw your own conclusions as to what this is. That's after a quick break. Stay with us.

0: It's This American Life. Okay, so it's time to read you what I believe is the secret formula for Coca-Cola. But first, is it legal for us to even talk about this on the radio? Is Coke going to sue us both?
1: No, I don't think they will, because if they sued anything pertaining to the formula, then they would have to then produce the formula in order to say that what you were doing was an infringement on their formula. And they will never do that.
0: Great. Here we go. The 7X formula is just one element in these two recipes. It's made from 20 drops of orange oil, 30 of lemon oil, 10 of nutmeg oil, 5 of coriander oil, 10 of neroli oil. Neroli is a kind of orangey flavor. 10 of cinnamon oil and 8 ounces of alcohol. You mix that together, and then you take a little bit of that flavoring. One recipe says 2 ounces, the other says 2.5. You put that into another container where you're going to mix the syrup for the soda. The other ingredients, 3 ounces citric acid, 1 ounce caffeine, 2.5 gallons of water. The recipe calls that aqua. 2 pints of lime juice, 1 ounce of vanilla, 1.5 ounces of caramel coloring. And then we arrive at the two most controversial ingredients in Coca-Cola, 30 pounds of sugar, pounds, and at the very top of the page, first ingredient, F.E. Coca, which stands for fluid extract of coca. That would be the flavor of the coca leaf, which includes a small amount of cocaine.
2: In fact, Mark says that cocaine figures in a big way in the creation of Coca-Cola. Before he invented Coke, John Pemberton had a hit with another drink called French wine coca. Its ingredients, wine, cocaine, and caffeine. Hard to see why people went for that one, right? Then, in 1885, Atlanta voted for prohibition. And Pemberton realized that he was going to have to get rid of the wine in his best-selling drink. So he kept the two other ingredients, the cocaine and the caffeine. People love those. But when you mix cocaine and caffeine together, they're bitter. So he pours in a ton of sugar to cut the bitterness, and voila, Coca-Cola. Pemberton called it his temperance drink.
1: I mean, this is an interesting thing. They still do use coca leaf for Coke, but they decocainize it in Maywood, New Jersey at the Stepan Chemical Company.
0: There's a plant in New Jersey, and basically they import tons and tons of coca leaves. They remove the cocaine from the coca leaf?
1: Correct. And it's been decocainized there since 1903.
0: 1903 being the year that Coca-Cola rids itself of cocaine. So there's all this circumstantial evidence pointing to this recipe being the original recipe for Coca-Cola, or at any rate, one of the original recipes. But the only way to tell for sure would be to make a batch. Taste it. The historian had never done that. The columnist back in 1979 never did it. That would be the final test. So we set out to do it.
3: This is it. This is it at the top, the first one up there.
0: First obstacle in our path, kind of a huge one. Coca leaves are a Schedule II controlled substance, totally illegal in the United States. When we asked the company that brings them in under special federal supervision and decocainizes them for Coca-Cola, this company, Stepan, and asked them to sell us some, they stopped returning our calls. No coca leaves, no way to make the secret recipe. But then, my fellow This American Life producer Ben Calhoun turned to an obscure back alley resource called the internet.
2: Wow, look at this. I just typed a coca tea into the search. 5, 6, 7. There's like a dozen things, more than a dozen, 15, 20 things come up, which are coca tea, just in Amazon.com.
3: Right. So the way that, you know, Coke does it with taking the cocaine out, this company says that they do the same thing.
0: So the hardest part was done, except for making the soda. For that, we turned to professionals. When we first sent you guys this recipe and you took a look at it, can I just ask you, like, what did you think when you saw the ingredients?
4: It was pretty dizzying for me.
5: Yeah, I mean, it took a little while to sort of translate the handwriting and figure out what it was.
0: Meet Eric Chastain and Mike Spear, respectively the VP of Operations and the Marketing Director at Jones Soda in Seattle. Jones makes its living on flavors like cream soda and green apple soda, but they're also known for being willing to try anything. They've made turkey and gravy soda. They've made Brussels sprout soda. We sent them our recipe, and by the time that Ben and I got to their office, Mike and Eric had already made up a couple bottles of our recipe, and we're ready for a taste test. Our stuff versus real Coca-Cola.
4: It's the first bottle of Coke we've ever had in this office. Just get it out as soon as we can.
5: Yeah, just get rid of it.
0: We were worried that asking you guys to go out and make Coca-Cola was like asking you to like go into the Death Star and blow up some planets or something.
4: Well, there was a little debate over that.
5: There was a debate, yeah, for sure.
0: First, samples from our soda, the one from the 1979 newspaper, are poured into little cups. We're instructed to sniff first, then take a small sip, roll it around in our mouths. We really do not know what to expect.
5: Oh, thanks. I have this feeling like I'm going to drop acid right now.
4: Wow.
5: It's kind of tasty.
4: It is kind of tasty. It's not bad. It's definitely got a medicinal note to it.
6: Yeah, it does.
0: I find it to be really medicine-y, and if you didn't tell me that this was the Coca-Cola recipe, I wouldn't have known. It tastes fruity.
4: Yeah.
5: It does taste a little fruity.
0: Ben says the flavor is like Fruit Loops. To me, it's more like orange-flavored baby aspirin, which means we failed, right? We made the recipe. You would never mistake it for Coca-Cola. But then it occurred to us, maybe the original version of Coca-Cola did not taste like Coke today. Charles Candler, that guy who was taken into the Holy of Holies to learn the secret recipe from his dad, wrote this. The Pemberton product, that is the original product, did not have an altogether agreeable taste. It was unstable. It contained too many things, too much of some ingredients and too little of others. The bouquet of several of the volatile essential oils previously used was adversely affected by some ingredients. That could be the lime and baby aspirin flavored mess that we had just tried. But there was another possibility. The soda guys thought that technology has gotten so much better at extracting flavors like orange oil and lemon oil from fruits in the last 125 years. It's possible that all our ingredients are much, much stronger than Pemberton worked with back in 1886.
7: David Ames.
4: David, it's Eric and the rest of the gang at Jones.
0: So Eric and Mike called the flavor company that they're working on with all this. It's a company that specializes in beverage flavors called Sovereign down in Orange County, California, and asked if they could do a version that tones down the citrus and other flavors.
4: Maybe reduce some, I don't know, maybe 5-10%.
7: Okay, got it.
8: Chemicals are all over here.
0: A few hours later, we have flown south to Los Angeles. We are in Sovereign's lab, a room that smells like you're inside of a bag of jelly beans. And we do a second taste test.
9: All right, so we've got the revised cola on the left and then Coca-Cola on the right.
0: In the lab with us and Mike from Jones Soda, with David Ames, who runs the flavor company, and his staff, going with the idea that our essential oils were much stronger than Pemberton's, they ended up cutting the amount of flavor in half. And then they tried it and they thought, oh, let's cut it in half again.
5: What do you think? It's interesting. It's definitely more mellow.
9: But also the flavor profile is almost at the same intensity as the Coke flavor profile.
10: I feel like you guys just knocked off Fort Knox.
0: We all look at each other like, what had we done?
5: How close do you think you are to the taste of actual Coca-Cola now?
11: You know, I would say probably, what, on a scale of 10, we're probably around 9, I would say. 8.5, 9.
0: Later, I talked to Steve Warth, the guy who did the heavy lifting and converting that old formula into modern lab measurements. He's the one in charge of developing Sovereign's flavors. He says the ingredients in this old recipe were no surprise to him. Most of them are the same ingredients you use to make any cola.
12: Orange oil, lemon oil, nutmeg, and cinnamon would be the main ones. I know that in some of the other flavor companies that I've worked at, we've worked on trying to get as close. We've had customers that come in and say, I want an exact match for Coke. And they're usually pretty close.
0: So basically this idea of like Coke, it's this super secret thing that nobody could crack. That from your perspective, that's just some very cheerful showmanship on their part.
12: Well, actually no. It isn't. If you want to go side by side and match it exactly, that's very difficult. And that's not only difficult for Coca-Cola, it's difficult for everything.
0: That's because even if you know that there's, say, cinnamon in a drink, you don't know where it came from, Sri Lanka, Indonesia, and that can make all the difference in the flavor. I asked the flavor guys at Sovereign if they could pick out the real Coca-Cola from our formula in a blind taste test.
9: I'd be able to tell.
11: Yeah, there's probably a good chance that we will, yes.
0: So we marked the little plastic cups, which had real Coca-Cola, with a Sharpie, just a little dot on the bottom of the cup. The cups with our formula had no dot. Everyone tasted. David, okay. The guy who runs the company, was sure that he was drinking our formula, and then he flipped over the cup and saw...
6: Sharpie.
9: I got a Sharpie.
0: Meaning he thought our formula was Coca-Cola.
9: I got a Sharpie.
5: Do you think ordinary consumers would be able to pick out which one of these is real Coca-Cola?
11: You know, I highly doubt it. I seriously doubt it. I think if we would do a blind test right now with a regular consumer, I think we will be able to fool them.
13: Attention all Fairway shoppers. Take a moment to look down at your shopper cart. You may have the wrong cart. If you have the wrong cart, please return to the public department. Thank you.
0: Ben and I put on lab coats and we set up a table in aisle 2B of a supermarket one afternoon with bottles of our soda, that is the formula from the 1979 newspaper article, and Coca-Cola. Taste test time. With each person, we would give them our formula first.
14: I taste berries.
0: And then we gave real Coke second.
14: Tastes like RC Cola.
0: Tastes like
14: a really cheap cola.
0: And before we told people what they were, we asked which they like better.
15: I like the first one better.
16: Probably the second one.
17: Second one?
18: Yeah, the second one I prefer.
0: 60% of the people preferred our formula over Coca-Cola.
14: The first one.
0: Though, to be fair to Coca-Cola, the people who said they drank a lot of soft drinks, they always preferred the Coke.
17: It's better than the first one.
0: And when we asked people to guess which of the two drinks was Coca-Cola, to our surprise, actually, of the 30 people that we polled, 28 could tell which was Coca-Cola. Our formula was that different. People saw a family resemblance, though.
19: I was thinking it tastes more like the old vanilla Coke.
18: It had an aftertaste. It made me stop and think for a minute. But I can tell it was somewhere in there or it was manufactured by Coke. It
20: tastes like weird soda trying to be Coke.
0: There was just one more person that I wanted to taste the soda that we made and look at the recipe. And that was the Coca-Cola Corporation's resident expert on the history of the product and its early formulas.
21: My name is Phil Mooney. I'm the archivist for the Coca-Cola Company based in Atlanta, Georgia. My quick reaction is that it's sweeter and flatter than Coca-Cola. It doesn't have what we call the bite and the burn that Coca-Cola has.
0: Does this seem like it could be an ancestor or a relative of Coca-Cola?
21: Quite frankly, I don't think so.
0: I told Phil everything that we knew about the recipe, the newspaper article it came from, how it matched a recipe deep in his own archives. He was not impressed. Very, very not impressed.
21: And really, this is not unusual. I can't tell you how many people have come forward over the years and claimed to have the formula for Coca-Cola. I probably have 3 or 4 dozen examples of that. And they'll say, well, you know, I knew this old pharmacist. I mean, almost the same story that you told me.
0: We went around and around on this. To me, the fact that the recipe showed up over and over gave it credibility. Coke's inventor, John Pemberton, was known to have sold the recipe to several different people back in the early days. And the fact that it had appeared in his own notebook in Coke's archive seemed like the clincher. But Phil said that no, that notebook, if we were to look at it more closely, was full of all kinds of failed attempts at soda recipes and variations on recipes, so it was hard for him to believe that the real formula for Coke was stuck in there among that stuff.
21: Could it be a precursor? Yeah. Yeah, absolutely. Is this the one that went to market? I don't think so.
0: But we don't know.
21: We're pretty sure. We're pretty sure the final recipe was not the one represented in that book.
0: I asked him if anybody at Coca-Cola who had access to the original recipe, which he says they still have, actually checked to see if it matched the one in that notebook, and he politely sidestepped that question, and we moved on. You know, there's all this fuss about the secret formula, but it seems like the basic ingredients of Coca-Cola are actually on the public record.
21: Absolutely.
0: So we put it to him. Was the secret formula really a secret? He said that even if somebody cracked the entire manufacturing process, which he said they'd have to do, and produced something very, very close, Coke has this whole other thing nobody can touch.
21: There's a psychological element to this product. We've got 125 years worth of marketing and advertising and people's memories.
0: Well, in the supermarket, when we were in the supermarket, one of the young women who tasted the product, she tasted an unmarked little cup of Coca-Cola, and she said, that tastes like my childhood.
21: Yeah, there you go. Yeah.
2: That's what 125 years of omnipresent worldwide distribution and promotion buys you. I told Phil that we were going to put up the old recipe that we found on our website, and I asked him if it would be okay with Coke if listeners would try to make batches themselves. All the ingredients and oils that you need are online. They're cheap, too. And he laughed and said, yeah, let them try. They'll come running back to Coke. Coming up, how much does one of President Obama's old spark plugs sell for? And the search for other historical originals in a minute. Chicago Public Radio, when our program continues.

0: This American Life from Ira Glass. Today's show, Original Recipe, stories of people going to great lengths to find the authentic original item. Today's show is a rerun. We have arrived at Act Two of our show. Act Two, ask not what your handwriting analyst can do for you. Ask what you can do for your handwriting analyst. When you find an old, authentic original, it can, of course, mean lots and lots of money. Jake Halpern tells what happened when somebody stumbled onto a trove of astounding papers, which lots of people thought was worth millions.
1: John Reznikoff buys and sells relics and documents. He's got a sprawling office in Westport, Connecticut that's floor-to-ceiling history. Old documents hanging everywhere, signed by Thomas Jefferson or James Madison or John Hancock. He's got Abraham Lincoln spectacles in a file cabinet. And in the middle of the room, as if some movers just dumped it there, something that looks like an old school desk.
2: That's Abraham Lincoln's desk. And why is it sitting here? Good question. I need to get it restored.
1: By the way, $325,000 if you're interested. In a back room, there's Annie Oakley's gun leaning up against the shelf where Ernest Hemingway's typewriter sits, alongside Franklin Roosevelt's chess set. It's like what you'd see if the Smithsonian had a going-out-of-business sale. The strangest thing that he bought and sold recently was President Obama's old Jeep. It sold for a lot, though John wouldn't say how much. When the guy who bought it had it repaired, John asked if he could keep the spare parts. He stores them in a closet in his office.
2: So I guess, I'm not kidding, right? So I guess these are struts.
3: Yeah.
2: Those are Obama struts. And in the bottom here, I'll grab a spark plug. Let's see. There. There's a spark plug from Obama's car. I actually just sold one of these for $500 because it was Obama's. So...
1: Sucker, right? $500 for a spark plug? But 5 minutes in John's office and you realize people will buy anything connected to historical figures, assuming it's real. This business, especially the rare document business, can be risky. There are so many fakes out there. So John is a fanatic about authenticity. He studied fakes to see how they're made. He owns a huge collection of forgeries he bought from another collector, and he uses it as a reference. He can sometimes even identify a particular forger. And part of his office looks like a lab on CSI. He's got a special high-powered magnifier called a proscope and a video spectral comparator, a $30,000 machine used to analyze ink. John's called as an expert witness on handwriting in all kinds of court cases. He's a go-to guy in his field for spotting fake autographs.
2: At the risk of sounding egotistical, everybody in the business who wants an opinion on pretty much any presidential person, the first person they come to is me. And that's a big change in the 13 years.
1: That's when John's career all but collapsed in a scandal so deep and far-reaching that people are still arguing about what exactly happened. Even John himself isn't entirely sure. He made mistakes he didn't know he could make, mistakes he didn't even suspect. And for years, he didn't talk about it, until now. It all started in 1992, when John got a call from a guy named Lawrence X. Cusack III.
2: Very nice, very friendly guy, and he had some beautiful stamps that he was selling that were his father's or his father's collection. And I remember it included some very nice illustrated envelopes from the 19th century, and I bought them in several batches and became very friendly with him. He seemed to be very educated, extremely well-polished. Very well dressed.
1: The two of them hit it off. They started to hang out on the weekends. John was engaged at the time, and Cusack, everyone called him Lex, had a pretty young wife. They'd all have dinner at an Italian place. To John, Lex was a kind of worldly older brother. They started confiding in each other.
2: In the beginning, he unraveled his military career, which I thought was the coolest thing I'd ever heard.
1: John had a particular reverence for soldiers. His own dad had served in the Pacific in World War II, and John still talks about the time when he was 8 and his father took out his army uniform, covered in medals and ribbons, laid it out on the family's ping-pong table. Ever since, John had been sort of obsessed with the military. He'd never joined himself, but he was eager to listen to someone like Lex, who told him he'd been in the Navy, flying F-16s during Vietnam. Lex was quiet about it. John had to pry the details out of him. That he'd been downed in Cambodia and survived by hiding in a swamp, breathing through a reed. What really struck John, what blew him away, was when they visited the Naval Academy in Annapolis. Lex's sister-in-law had been admitted, so they went down for plebe weekend.
2: When Lex came out, he was in a completely white uniform, lieutenant commander's uniform, because he was a lieutenant commander, wearing the hat, wearing the Navy cross, wearing all the medals on his chest. And there's, you know, 3,000 people there, and they're all saluting him. And I'm like, wow, I'm with a war hero here right now, and this is my buddy.
1: A few months after they met, Lex got to talking about his father, also named Lawrence Cusack, who died in 1985. Cusack Sr. had been a distinguished lawyer. He'd worked for the Roman Catholic Archdiocese of New York for many years, and he was personal counsel to John Cardinal O'Connor, the Archbishop. As Lex explained it, he had some pretty high-powered clients.
2: At one point, Lex revealed to me that his dad had worked for the Kennedys. And, you know, anytime I meet somebody who has any connection with anybody famous, I'm like, where are the papers? You know, the papers are valuable. Anything he signed would be valuable. And a conversation ensued on that, and he said he'd look.
1: A month or so later, Lex mentioned something else interesting.
2: Well, then Marilyn Monroe gets introduced into the equation. My father also worked for Marilyn Monroe. And he...
3: Can you just describe how that goes down?
2: Marilyn Monroe had a New York residence too. And he said he did some legal work for her and indicated that there was a relationship that his father helped to hush.
3: When he tells you this, like, what's your reaction? That's pretty like crazy news, right?
2: Well, yeah. I mean, naturally, and I think anybody would have this reaction, you know, the dollar signs are coming in my eyes. I'm thinking, oh my God, this is a career maker for me. This is the treasure that I've been searching for my whole life.
3: And now are you starting to kind of tell him, like, can I see these papers? Or
2: I'm pushing him. I'm saying, go look for them. Where are they? You know, go get them, you know, go through the files. You don't know what you might be sitting on. You might be sitting on fortunes. Maybe it's hundreds of thousands. Maybe it's millions.
1: JFK and Marilyn Monroe. This was arguably the most storied love affair and cover-up of the 20th century. We've all heard the rumors about it for 50 years. But it's just that, rumors. No one ever had any hard and fast proof. Until maybe now. He forced himself to be patient as Lex searched through his father's extensive and mysterious files. John can't quite remember how long he waited, maybe weeks or even months, until one day, Lex finally shows up at his office with a discovery in hand.
2: He brought in a briefcase into the office, and I remember there was a document that I believe was on a sheet of stationery that was written in Kennedy's hand, and it sure looked like Kennedy to me. And it basically was written to Marilyn Monroe and indicated some kind of payoff. He agreed to pay something or give her something or set up a trust, I think it was.
1: In other words, jackpot.
2: Agreement made this third day of March 1960 between John F. Kennedy, residing at the Carlyle Hotel, New York, New York, Marilyn Monroe, residing at 444 East 57th Street, New York, New York, witnesseth. Whereas a result of a relationship between Marilyn Monroe, herein referred to as MM, and John F. Kennedy, herein referred to as JFK, MM believes she has suffered irreparable harm to her well-being and to her professional life and career, and that such has been the cause of personal hardship and suffering which is not possible to measure. MM shall never discuss nor reveal to any persons the specifics of the said relationship between her and JFK.
1: And there were other documents like this one. Lex kept finding them. Letters on Kennedy's U.S. Senate stationery, on White House stationery. There were index cards and personal notes. The documents proved JFK's relationship not just with Marilyn Monroe, but with other sketchier characters as well.
2: This is a memorandum. Monroe will refrain from discussing her knowledge of any meetings or discussions of any kind which may have taken place, at which were present JFK and Gene Khanna.
3: Who's Gene Khanna?
2: Sam Giancana.
3: the mob boss.
2: Yes.
3: I mean, are you nervous holding these things in your hand for the first time when you're doing it?
2: I'm nervous on a number of levels. I was scared. I'm thinking that, you know, this is really dangerous stuff. How do I handle this? Is this too big for me? How am I going to do this? How am I going to do it right? And also what's going through my head is, oh my God, here it is, the Holy Grail. Oh my God, this is worth a lot of money.
1: In all, Lex unearthed more than 300 documents, a whole archive. And John, of course, considered that maybe, like the Holy Grail, it was too good to be true. So he set about authenticating the papers. He went to at least half a dozen experts in the field, not just handwriting experts, but people who specialize in Kennedy documents. But John didn't want the contents of the papers to get out. He wanted to protect their value, so he sent the experts only a few documents each, or sometimes portions of documents he'd Xeroxed, excluding the juicy parts.
2: And each one, one by one, authenticated them and said they were real.
1: One of these experts was John's mentor and a giant in the field, Charles Hamilton.
2: And right away he looked at it. And this is, if you look at that book right there where it says The Robot, okay, that's all about John Kennedy's handwriting. So here's the guy that wrote the book. And he looked at it, maybe spent 10 minutes with it. This is authentic. And wrote a letter and on it. And that gave me tremendous confidence.
3: John, isn't it possible that if you had come to him and said, look, the stuff that I'm giving you here is red hot. This confirms some stuff that people don't want to believe, and some of it is kind of incredible, that he might have said, all right, let me break out the magnifying glass and take a little bit of a closer look here. This is huge what I'm about to do.
2: That I won't concede, because I think the way in knowing how a handwriting expert looks at things, either it is or it isn't. So either it was his handwriting or it wasn't. What it said wasn't important.
1: So the papers were authenticated, and John laid the groundwork to sell them. He enlisted another dealer of historical papers and artifacts, a well-connected guy named Tom Cloud, to handle the actual sales. Lex would get most of the money. Tom and John would make up to 20%, which they would split evenly. They came up with a strategy. They'd quietly sell the documents to Tom Cloud's roster of wealthy clients on the condition that they not disclose what they'd bought to anyone for a few years. Meanwhile, John and Tom would find someone to write a book about the archive, which would then lead to a movie deal. Once the book and movie were released, of course, the value of the documents would likely skyrocket, and investors would be happy. Everything started to fall into place. An acquaintance connected them with the perfect writer to publicize Lex's archive, Seymour Hersh, the famous investigative journalist who'd won a Pulitzer for breaking the My Lai massacre story. Hersh, as it turns out, was already under contract to write a book about JFK's presidency called The Dark Side of Camelot. Cusack began sending copies of the documents in batches, and Hersh started checking that the names and other details in the documents were consistent with his own research.
2: All of a sudden, a document would come out, and Hersh would independently verify that there was a name of a doctor that injected Kennedy with painkillers for his back, and that nobody knew this, and he found out the name of the doctor through somebody who he had interviewed, and it would be impossible for Lex to have produced that name, or these names, like, or the people who were co-signing the documents, or advisors to Marilyn Monroe, that were being verified along the way. There was more confidence. The confidence was building.
1: And this was something they could use to build investor confidence, too. Pulitzer Prize-winning author Seymour Hersh is on board and has independently verified key parts of the archive. Hersh's book would come out in November of 1997. In addition, Hersh was working on a documentary about the archive in collaboration with ABC. By the end of the summer of 1997, about 140 different investors had made purchases from Tom Cloud. The trust agreement between Kennedy and Monroe had alone sold for $450,000. At this point, the documents had already netted roughly $5 million. It was all going great. They were making a lot of money. John and his fiancée got married, Lex's wife was a bridesmaid, and John had a baby boy. Then, one day, John's in Cape Cod, and he gets a phone call.
2: August 22nd. 1997, sitting on the beach.
3: What happens then?
2: That's the call I get from Cloud about Lex being sandbagged by Peter Jennings.
1: Cloud is Tom Cloud, Lex and John's business partner. ABC's Peter Jennings had interviewed Lex for a segment that would air on 2020.
4: Where did the collection come from? The answer lies with Mr. Lex Cusack.
5: My first thought was...
1: John and Lex had been excited about the segment. They saw it as a kind of phase one of their media launch.
6: Were you aware at any time before your father died that he'd done any work for the Kennedy family?
5: No.
1: What became clear very quickly was this wasn't just a puff piece hyping Hirsch's book. It was an investigation. You might have heard something about it. It became huge news. What happened was that ABC had gotten wind of some suspicious inconsistencies in the archive. For starters, one of the letters from Cusack Sr., which was dated 1961, had a zip code in the letterhead. Turns out, there were no zip codes in 1961. They weren't announced until 1962. So ABC hired an expert of its own, a former document examiner for the FBI. He did forensic analysis of the documents, scrutinizing the paper, the ink, the type. The examiner found that the typeface turned out to be something called Prestige Pica Selectric, which didn't exist until the early 1970s. And whoever typed these documents had also made corrections using a particular kind of liftoff correction tape.
7: And liftoff tape was not invented or placed onto the market until 1973, a full 10 years after President Kennedy was killed.
6: So this is a blatant forgery by any standard.
7: Blatant forgery.
1: Jennings takes all this evidence and calmly and methodically presents it to Lex. Lex appears stunned, almost as if he can't process what Jennings is saying.
6: How do you explain that?
5: I really don't know. I mean, this is a problem we grapple with often, is that are these the original documents? Are these copies that were made of the documents?
4: Throughout the remainder of our interview, Mr. Cusack offered various explanations for the problems we showed him, but the one that he repeated most often was that the documents we had questioned might be later copies of originals. What he meant by this was never clear.
5: So somebody might have put their signatures on those documents at a later time.
6: I'm not talking about the signatures.
5: Right.
6: I'm not talking about the handwriting.
5: The documents themselves.
6: I'm talking about
5: saying.
6: The typewriter right. technology.
5: Right.
6: It was not available right. at the time these documents were right. allegedly drawn.
5: There must be an explanation of why those documents exist, if in fact they were produced later.
6: Mr. Cusack, somebody has forged these documents.
5: I think quite a lot of the other experts will not agree.
6: I'm bound to ask you, Mr. Cusack. Did you forge these documents?
5: No, sir, I didn't.
1: By this time in the interview, there's a pregnant bead of sweat sliding its way down Lex's cheek. He looks desperate and trapped. If the camera panned out, you'd half expect to see him manacled to the chair. So this is what Tom Cloud tells John when he calls him on that day in August.
2: My heart dropped out of its spot in my body at that point, and it was, oh no.
1: Here's the interesting thing. It's not, oh no, the papers are fake. Or, oh no, I've been duped by Lex. It's, oh no, we've told the truth. And now we're in for it because we've antagonized the Kennedys, the one family in America you do not antagonize. Plus the mob and God knows who else.
2: This must be this very powerful family trying to prevent this information from coming out. And that there's no way that these are fake, that these are real. That, you know, Lex is a war hero. He's an honest and good man. And this can't be, and this is a big conspiracy, and we need to get to the bottom of it.
1: The notion of a conspiracy might sound a bit far-fetched and frightening, but it also offered some assurances. At least in this scenario, the world as John knew it remained constant. The papers were still real, the choices he'd made were the right ones, and Lex Cusack was still his dear and trusted friend.
2: That's what I'm thinking. And, you know, what seems like minutes afterwards... it's a grand jury investigation.
1: During this period, things got pretty dark for John. He began taking medication to reduce his anxiety and to prevent panic attacks. Still, he was paranoid. He became convinced that something terrible would happen to him, that his car would blow up when he turned the key. And all this time, John is rehashing the Peter Jennings interview and the inconsistencies with the documents, the typeface and the zip code, the liftoff correction tape. What explained all that? First chance he got, he confronted Lex.
2: We met somewhere, I don't remember where, and he was holding his hands in his head. He didn't know what to do. He'll just give all the money back. Of course, he had spent most of the money then. Who did that? Where did these come from if they're not real? How could they be? I did it, he said. I did it. It just got carried away.
3: He's confessing to you, I forged these documents.
2: He didn't say exactly that. He said, I did it. I'm the one who did it. And I said, what are you talking about? How could this be? How could this possibly be? What are you telling me? And then he recanted. He said, no, I just said that because it was a moment. I didn't really do it. I don't know what this could be. Maybe it's a conspiracy. Maybe I don't know what he was saying. I don't remember. But he was equivocating.
1: What especially bothered John was something else completely. During the 2020 segment, Peter Jennings had reported that ABC could find no evidence that Lex was a retired naval officer.
2: I mean, that was a big thing for me, the military thing. You know, if he was this military hero, these can't, in my mind, these can't possibly be non-authentic.
3: When you confront him with this, what does he say?
2: On one hand, he says, well, it was just kind of a story that got carried away. On the other hand, he said, well, there are things that I can't talk about. Like the indication to me was, okay, he was, MI5, or that it really was real, but he was like some kind of covert agent and he couldn't talk about it. It seemed believable.
1: Before you scream to yourself, how could he be so stupid? Consider that John's realization about Lex meant dismantling everything he understood about himself. John's entire career was based on knowing the real thing when he saw it. He could judge the authenticity of stamps and signatures and documents, and most importantly, people. Especially friends. In other words, John was no dupe. No way. And not only was there a lot of money on the table, these documents were going to make his career. So while it might sound crazy that he'd believe that Lex was MI5, it made even less sense that John himself was a sucker.
2: I would hang on anything that would be a thread that would be, yes, see, I was right. Here's the record of him being, a covert agent for the CIA in military clothing. Or whatever would happen that would make this whole thing, the whole nightmare, end.
1: John's lawyer told him that he had to clear his name, and the only way to do that was to secretly record Lex. He needed to get him on tape discussing their earlier conversation, where Lex confessed and then recanted, because that would show the prosecutor that John was innocent. After all, Lex wouldn't be confessing and making excuses if John were in on the scam. John at first refused, arguing that Lex hadn't done anything wrong. His lawyer insisted.
2: And he said, well, you don't have to do it if you don't want to. But tomorrow, if you don't do it, it's fine, but you need to get a new lawyer.
8: I can't help but think that you know something. Can't help it. I'm sorry.
1: So John did it. His lawyer hired a private detective to wire John's office with a hidden microphone. He and Lex talk for an hour. They're both tense and emotional. Lex leaps from topic to topic, offering one wild, half-baked explanation after another, while John tries to pin him down.
8: The thing that I can't get out of my mind, what's bothering me that I can't get out of my mind, is when you came here, what was it, 3 days after that?
9: Yeah.
8: Okay, but you're sitting here.
9: I know.
8: Okay, you're sitting here and you're telling me that you're guilty, that you did everything, that everything's fake. You gotta listen.
9: I'm listening to you. I am. I'm listening to you.
8: I'm telling you, I'm looking at my son's picture.
9: I know. John, I know. I'm looking at your son's picture. I'm looking at you.
8: Okay, but
9: you don't realize how close I feel to you. So I'm looking at you and I'm going, oh my God, I've ruined this guy's life. Okay?
8: Well, that's true.
9: Okay, so I'm going, oh my God.
1: Lex tells John he only confessed in order to protect his father's reputation. He didn't want anyone thinking his father had forged the documents or that his father was somehow connected to the mob. Though, maybe his father did fake some papers for whatever reason.
9: And when I'm sitting there, I'm thinking, like, people are going to think my father's a mob lawyer. My brother's going to think he was, like, a mob lawyer and that he forged his stuff to protect himself from getting in trouble. And now it's sort of like, I can't let that happen. So it's sort of like, why don't we just say, we'll give everything back and the whole thing will go away. You know, we'll just pay everybody back. There was a big mistake. We don't know what caused it. It was like having a nervous breakdown, practically. I couldn't figure out what the hell, it was such a shock. You know, what could, possibly have happened? Could my dad have done?

0: him is the TV footage and the wire recording. There, Lex mostly comes across as pathetic. He doesn't show any of the smooth cunning of the Hollywood con man. Instead, his genius, if that's what it is his lack of finesse. If he's conning John, then his disguise is the pitiable friend who got in over his head, and he plays it very, very well. So well that after the secretly recorded meeting, John says he didn't feel relieved or justified. He felt awful.
1: There was an Irish pub like on the street over from my office, and I remember drinking 3 Guinnesses in like 10 minutes, and I'm not a drinker. I was like, wow, what did I just do?
0: Is there part of you still believing this guy could be a decorated Navy officer who has the real documents and I'm betraying him?
1: I think there's still like, I don't know why, but like a 1/100 of 1% part of me that still thinks that.
0: John says the real aha moment for him finally came when an FBI agent told him point blank that Lex had never served in the military. In other words, Lex's best move, whether by luck or design, was that he hit John's Achilles heel. He passed himself off as a decorated soldier. So Lex's deepest betrayal wasn't the JFK papers. It was claiming he breathed through a reed in Cambodia. Lex was convicted in federal court of mail and wire fraud and served nearly 10 years in prison. He got out about 3 years ago. Seymour Hersh's reputation took a temporary hit, especially after he testified at trial that he'd quote-unquote misstated things regarding his independent verifications. John was cleared of any wrongdoing, but his life didn't just bounce right back. His business suffered. He had to resign as president of the Professional Autograph Dealers Association, an organization he founded. His marriage fell apart. The JFK papers nearly ruined him. And it's not surprising. He's had a hard time trusting people since.
1: You know, I definitely have trust issues in my life. There's no question that I have trust issues because of this. I mean, you know, you get paranoid. Is Lex my friend because I'm such a great guy, or is it because I was a foil in his plot to take over the world? And then I'm thinking, you know, is this person really my friend, who really is my friend, another person in my life? And I do that, and I feel terrible and guilty about when I'm distrustful, and I shouldn't be. But it's there, and I have to temper that all the time.
0: But in a weird way, he's thankful, too. His paranoia made him better at what he does. It was after the Cusack fiasco that he threw himself into studying fakes and forgeries and made himself so good at spotting them. When I showed John a copy of one of the Cusack documents, he started to analyze the handwriting all over again. It was a document from an archive that had fooled so many experts, and that some people in the field, even to this day, argue is real. He turned the paper upside down, just as his mentor Charles Hamilton taught him to do. So you aren't distracted by the actual letters, you just see the lines, the curves, and the dots.
1: Now, the J's were always different, but look at the Jack, for instance, upside down. And just look at the way the spacing and how it's inconsistent and bouncy. It's very, very good. The forgery is very, very good. I have no idea how they were made. No idea. That, to me, is the big mystery, you know, in my life. I don't know how he did it. I don't know how they were so good. I have no idea. Or if he did it, I don't even know that he did it. Maybe somebody else did it and he pushed them forward.
0: How hard is it to pull off what Lex pulled off?
1: I don't think anybody has ever done that in the history of our field as successfully as he did for the amount of time that he did.
0: And how was he able to do that?
1: Sheer genius, I'd say. Sheer genius.
0: And perhaps Lex was a mastermind. But then again, we all want to think we can only be fooled by genius.
2: Jake Halpern. He's the host of the podcast Deep Cover, which does investigative stories about secrets and deceptions.

0: 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Thanks, as always, to our program's co-founder, Mr. Tori Malatia. You know, in the mailroom this week, I was surprised to catch him opening a love letter that he got from some random listener.
1: This is not unusual. I can't tell you how many people have come forward over the years. I probably have 3 or 4 dozen examples of that.
0: I'm Eric Glass. Back next week with more stories of This American Life.

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The time is 6 p.m. Welcome to One Man's Trash. My name is Kate. Here until 8 p.m. Before the music, the weather. Off and on showers tonight, Monday, Tuesday, and Wednesday. Basically. High around 60 degrees during the day, up through Wednesday, and low around 40. Looks like it's going to clear up Wednesday night and get real chilly and close to freezing on Wednesday night. Then it looks like a sunny Thursday. Little Barry going to get us going, a longer groove. This is One Man's Trash. I hope you stick around.